0: Hello, good evening, and welcome to Digital in Berlin on Peak Radio with me, Dirk Markham.
1: And with Michael Rosen.
0: Hey, Michael.
1: Here on the mic.
0: Good evening.
1: I have some music on my headphones.
0: I don't hear myself on the headphones either. Perhaps Kate can assist us with that.
1: I have some traditional Arabian
0: it's
1: music.
0: It's coming through. I see that it's probably distorted. We're going to start with this, my favorite thing, my favorite new discovery at the moment, this thing I sent you, the Torrin Hawk. Let's check it out from his brand new album, Union and Return.

0: Yeah, that was Torn Hawk there. Really amazing.
1: Which label?
0: Turn your phone off, Michael. It's causing interference here.
1: I don't have a phone.
0: Which label is it on? That's a good question. I can't tell you. I can only tell you at this point that the album is called Union and Return. The track we heard there is Feeling is Low, and we're going to hear one more track from the album later on in the show because I like it so much, and maybe then I can you which album, which label it's on. So I was cycling here and I saw some big posters for a big concert.
1: Actually, there are a lot of posters about the small, big and super big ones. One of them, eins von dem ist am Schlesischen Tor. Ich glaube, das größte Poster, auf dem wir jemals mit unserem Logo vertreten waren. 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

0: Alright, PJ Harvey, 20. 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
1: Super.
0: Auf unserer Facebook-Seite.
1: I was at the Zitadelle Spandau last year for the first time at the Faith No More concert. It's a cool place.
0: It is, but leider kann man nicht so laut sein, weil es gibt eine alte Frau, die sich beschwert, deswegen müssen die Konzerte um, glaube ich, 10.30 Uhr zu Ende sein.
1: Nice. Cool, and PJ Harvey, I don't really know her at all, but one anecdote that I love about PJ Harvey that John Peel used to tell is he was always saying how great she is because one time at Glastonbury, how she babysitted his kids. Like, she spent her whole afternoon looking after John Peel's kids, and he always used to tell that story, so.
0: That's probably the reason she became so famous, huh?
1: I'm sure that is enough reason to, you know, for me to think she's great, so. Yeah. So, moving on, we're going to hear a thing that I just found out about today. It's on Domino Records by Higher Authorities from the album Neptune.

0: Tim Hacker von seinem neuen Album Love Streams auf 4AD, vorher viele Jahre auf Cranky released, aus Kanada, lebt jetzt in LA, wie die meisten, wenn sie nicht in Berlin leben. Alright.
1: Nice, and he's playing at the Donau Festival on the 5th of May, Tim Hacker. Are you going to see him there?
0: Sure.
1: Yeah, and he's also playing in Berlin on the 12th of May, I think probably at Berghain. That's where all the cool people play.
0: Mm-hmm.
1: Islay is playing at Berghain tonight, also a good show.
0: Hmm.
1: Yeah. Okay, and the Tim Hacker album is called Love Streams, and this next song also features love in the title. It's called Love is Stupid.

0: them motherfuckers out.
1: Hey, das war Astro Nautilus.
2: Cut the body loose. 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
1: Yo.
2: Yo.
1: Cool, that was two tracks we heard from Astronautilus there. Kurt Cobain and just now Running Away from God. An interesting philosophical concept.
2: Yo. So what's next?
1: I'm running towards God.
2: Good.
1: Next up is another concert announcement. It's for our next event at Spectrum, which is happening a week on Saturday, the 30th of April. It's Toy Toy Toy. We're going to hear a couple tracks from him now from the Hollow Earth Hippies album.

0: Cherry Picker.
1: Alright, that was Toy Toy Toy, aka Sebastian Kantz. We played him last time, his single he put out on Ghostbox. This was from his self-released album, Hollow Earth Hippies, two tracks we heard there. The title track, Hollow Earth Hippies, and just now, Pirates Mathematics. And as I said, I'm very excited that Toy Toy Toy will be our next guest at Spectrum on the 30th of April. That's a week on Saturday. Spectrum in Neukölln. And
0: I always thought it was in Kreuzberg.
1: Oh, we've had this this argument before.
0: But it feels like Kreuzberg.
1: Yeah, yeah. Börknerstraße 112, auf jeden Fall. And I'm excited. He's basically never played live before, so I invited him, and I'm curious to hear what he does because I love his sound. But I think it's something very different for the space as well. I love the space. But they do very kind of experimental and serious art. There's an excellent exhibition on there this weekend as well, by the way, the Lacuna Lab exhibition. There's always good stuff on there.
0: Yeah, and a very nice space.
1: Cool space.
0: Good stuff and lovely people. Even they have the slowest barkeeper in the world. Oops, I should not say that.
1: Well, you already did. Anyway, slow food. So we're going to continue with something a little more rocky, funky. This is the Red Crayola from their new album, Baby and Childcare.

0: All right, that was The Red Crayola with Art and Language from the album Baby in Child Care. The track's called No, No, No, Trust Yourself. And I think it's on Drag City. And they've been going apparently since the 60s. I've heard the name, but I don't know The Red Crayola very well. But I kind of enjoy the funky slap bass on that track. And now we're going to hear one more track by Duppy Gun, who were playing at Akut. We played them last time, and this is a killer track. This is
1: du gewinnst auf jeden Fall den Preis für die more fancy band names.

0: Amazing Stuff by Mogwai.
1: And it sounds like a soundtrack. Good.
0: Atomic's the name of the album. The track's called
1: awesome.
0: U235, and we will play more of it in future shows.
1: Actually, it reminds me a little bit about the Drive soundtrack from the atmospheric stuff.
0: Yeah. All right, Michael, we're out of time. Thanks so much for listening. We'll be back in 2 weeks. Sand FM is coming up next with Paul Orange, so stay tuned to P Radio. That's Digitalen Berlin.
1: See you. 2 weeks.

0: And welcome to another edition of the radio experience that people all around the world are talking about. Yes, it's Begaloo Finn once again, dripping into your ears from an undisclosed location deep underground in Berlin, Germany. And over there is Ziv Lode.
1: And with me, Dan Abbott.
0: That's me. And we're back with, as usual, a themed edition, carefully selected, thought out, and organized theme for your musical entertainment. And this week's theme is
1: Days of the Week.
0: Weekdays. Begaloo Finn does Days of the Week. And I'm wondering if, between you and me, we've got all of them covered.
1: That will be interesting to see.
0: Yeah. And what if we get to the end and we don't have, you know, Friday definitely low on at least one day.
1: Me as well, but maybe we can... We will figure it out.
0: We always do. Let's start with a bit of information from the late 60s. A Protestant preacher in the USA who had enlightening and entertaining radio spots with a subcultural twang to them. This is, of course, Brother John Rydgren, and a little piece called... Actually, what is it called? It's called Groovin' on a Saturday Night.
2: Groovin' on a Saturday Night. There's been a battle over here. Someone is bleeding. His head is bandaged. Man, he's got pain. But he's holding another man's head. The other guy doesn't move. He's dead. I know them both. Groovin' on a Saturday night. In a groovy swamp. In groovy mud and water up to my neck. Groovin' on a Saturday night. All dressed up. Styled. Jazzy. Multicolored. To make me look like a bush. Groovin' on a Saturday night. There's been a battle over here. Men have hurt men over here. Killed men. Groovin' on a Saturday night. Groovin' on a Saturday night. With groovy smells. Jungle rot. Oil on my rifle mixed with burned powder. And the dead. Yeah, the dead. Somebody's making coffee, I can smell that too. Dead bread. Somebody sent it from home. Groovin' on a Saturday night. Bright lights on a Saturday night. Not flashing neons, baby. More like fireworks, punctuated with flying lead. And the shrapnel's a groovy blast. Groovin' on a Saturday night. Some of us pray over here in the battle. The suffering, the brave, the afraid, the dying, some of us pray. They say God cares about a guy's pain. They say that's what Christianity's all about, you know. Christ also suffering, dying, living again, to bring hope and comfort to a guy who believes it's true. God, I hope so. Groovin' on a Saturday.

0: Tastes like Monday morning. What does your Monday morning taste like?
1: Usually coffee. Like every day of the week.
0: Yeah, same here. Coffee and, well, where I live in Berlin, it also smells like coffee, where there's a huge coffee factory about 2 kilometers away, and the whole street smells of coffee on Monday mornings. It's strange. And occasionally it smells of something else. Sometimes it just smells of garbage. So who was that anyway?
1: That was French musician Kid Loco, featuring Tim Keegan on the vocals, covering Lee Hazelwood's song If It's Monday Morning. And this one is from a Lee Hazelwood cover compilation, Totally the Songs of Lee Hazelwood.
0: And before that, we had Groovin' on a Saturday Night by Brother John Rydgren.
1: He knows how to groove.
0: He knows how to groove in the heart of battle. And next, let's go... Well, this is a funny one. This is a 1964 collaboration between the famous Swedish singer Siw Malmkvist and the Italian singer Umberto Marcato. And I found out about this song. It's a great, funny little pop song. But I was looking for the Italian version, which is called Sabato Sera, so Saturday evening. But I couldn't find it there. But what I did find was the Swedish version. So since instead of a Swedish woman singing in Italian with an Italian guy, it's a Swedish woman singing in Swedish with an Italian guy singing also in Swedish. So it's quite a car crash anyway. And it's called Jag längtar till på lördag, which means I'm looking forward to Saturday. So this is Siw Malmkvist and Umberto Marcato from 1964.

0: You think he had a... Oh. You think he... I was going to suggest that maybe he had maybe a little glass of wine before he sang that one?
1: Probably something else, because that was Shmuley Krauss from Israel, and the name of the song is Hot Friday, which in Hebrew you say Shishi Cham. Mm-hmm. But he's basically just counting the days of the week, the whole song, and then when he reached Friday, he repeated Shishi Cham, Shishi Cham, but actually it's kind of a wordplay, because if you say it backwards, it's something else. And it's a song about hash. That's what it is. It's a great song from a great album called Medinat Israel Neged Krauss Shmuel, which is the state of Israel against Shmuley Krauss. He, in 1971, he squatted a house in an Arab village near Jerusalem. And at one point when the army came to arrest him, and they found a lot of hash, yeah, and illegal weapon that he possessed. So he spent some time in prison, and the whole album was written in prison.
0: Oh, we could have done that on a prison.
1: So there was a guard there in prison that knew or found out that he's doing music, and he borrowed him a guitar, and he wrote the record there. It was released only 6 years after and became kind of like an Israeli classic.
0: There you go, nice story. We could have done, you could have played that on our prison. Yeah. Oh. Or illegal weapon special. And before that we had Siv Malmquist and Umberto Macato with the Alengte Till Po Lördag. And next, we're going to stay right here. We're going to have a little bit of German music, which, surprisingly, we rarely do, right?
1: Yeah.
0: We don't deal in German music.
1: Because we're not proper Germans.
0: So much. As proper as anyone else in this vicinity. Yeah, this is the legendary Hildegard Knef, who was a Berlin-born, you could say, chanson singer. She was recorded and wrote very prolifically, starred in a lot of films, was kind of glamorous with huge false eyelashes, but incredibly down-to-earth, funny, and a bit of a nutcase. And I think last week was her... She died in the, I think, early 90s. She would have been 100 last week. And a big documentary film came out last year called Ich Will Alles, I Want Everything, which I still haven't seen yet. But this is Hildegard Knef's entry in the Days of the Week theme. And it has the title, Ich möchte am Montag mal Sonntag haben. I want to have Sunday again on Monday. So, here we go. With Hildegard Knef von Schöneberg.

0: And that was
1: Baby Baby, Elton Ellis from Jamaica with Remember That Sunday. This one is from 1970. And as always, then, we try to keep it international. I think so far we're doing a good job. We had Jamaica, Israel, Sweden, Italy combination.
0: Mm-hmm.
1: Not bad.
0: I think, so that was... What was his name? Alton Ellis.
1: Alton, what Ellis.
0: A strange name. Like, he could have been the next Elton John. Yeah. What do I play? I'm looking at my list here and it's all gone wrong. So I'll have to write that down later. And before that was Hildegard Knef from Berlin with Ich möchte am Montag mal Sonntag haben in my best German from 1966. And next we're going to go to Brazil, to one of my favorite late 60s Brazilian bands, Som Imaginario, which translates as Imaginary Sound. And their first album is an absolute party of different styles and amazing songwriting, and it's just packed with crazy ideas and wild psychedelic shapes. And this is one of the more poppy songs, and it's a really lovely song called Sábado. Saturday. We've got a lot of weekends going on here. And I translated some of the lyrics today, which I'd never done before, with the help of my friends at Google. They're useful sometimes. And the lyrics go something like, Saturday, I'm going to a party. I'll take my guitar. I'll sing a song that I memorized. Saturday, I'm going to a party on a cotton candy cloud. And among the stars, I'll open my heart. And I'll fill your hair with fireflies. Breathe the air of heaven, I will. I want heaven, and I'll go with bells in my shoes. I'll tear my clothes in colorful rags. And I'll dance among the blue crystals of time and forget the earth far, far away, getting lost. So here we are with Som Imaginario. On Saturday, Sábado.

crunchy, like the death of a motorcycle crashing into an accordion emporium. That was from Switzerland, because we hadn't been to Switzerland yet today. That was a band called a trio called Mama Rosin, Mama Rosin with the Black Saturday from 2013, and that song came to me a couple of years ago from my friend Mr.

0: Savage in Japan.
1: I'm really curious about this album. I need to listen to the album after hearing this one.
2: Yeah, I wonder if they still exist. And it's funny that I think that might have been produced by the notorious John Spencer of the Blues Explosion, but I'm not sure. I think so. And they're from Switzerland, and they're not on Bongo Joe.
1: How come?
2: But they probably are. I mean, but they weren't at that point. But Bongo Joe Records is like a vacuum cleaner that just sucks up all the talent in Switzerland and sprays it all over the world. So much to our good fortune. And before that was...
1: Before that, we heard an instrumental piece by the American band Galactic. It was called Ash Wednesday's Sunrise from their album Carnivale Electronicos that was released in 2012, and a concept album about the annual celebration of the Mardi Gras, which is what New Orleans is quite famous for.
2: No, so Mama Rosin had quite a lot of interest in New Orleans accordion music as well. So we went went together quite well. So just to remind you that, dear listeners, that our show, our playlists, we put it together live in an improvised way. So I don't know what Zip's going to play. He doesn't know what I'm going to play. And I play something and Ziv rolls his eyes and like, oh, what am I going to play after this? We both bring a basket of songs and then we kind of see how they jigsaw together. It's a lot of fun. It would be really boring to plan it. Wouldn't it be boring if we just planned it all in advance?
1: Of course it would be
2: no
1: boring.
2: No risk. And as my mum says, risk it with a biscuit. Hello, Mum. If you're listening, and Ziv's mum. Before everything was Somme Imaginario with Sabado, Saturday. And on to the next day of the week, which will be weekend-based, or...?
1: It will be Wednesday.
2: Oh, again. Wednesday.
1: Tuesday. It's the second Wednesday on the show. And this time we're... going all the way to Turkey. And we're going to hear a song by Mustafa Özkent, the Orkestrasi. I played a track from this album also in the previous show. This one is called Çarşamba, which is Wednesday in Turkish. And with the Mustafa Özkent Orchestra on this album, he had a band with two drummers, two guitarists, two percussionists, a bassist and a Hammond player. And it's super groovy, another instrumental piece, and also one of the funniest album covers, right?
2: Yeah, on the cover there's a collage of a chimpanzee is he wearing a woolly, like a jumper or something? And a reel-to-reel tape recorder with a lot of tape all over him. And I don't know, talking into a microphone, it's great. I hope the chimp wasn't coerced into doing that. It looks like he arranged it himself. Shall we move on with some music?
1: Play it.
2: Here we go. This is Mustafa Özkent and his chimpanzee.

0: That was a little journey through the smoky environment of late 60s Holland. That was Group 1850. I'm not sure if they were from Amsterdam or from Hague or Rotterdam, or I think they were from Spacedam, anyway, for sure. And that was with their song Friday I'm Free, which runs through a semi-fictional list of the weekdays, filtered through the demented brains of Dutch counterculture hippies. But yeah, legends in their own lunchtimes. And before that,
1: Before that, we had Mustafa Ozkent and his orchestra with Çarşamba Wednesday.
0: Beautifully said. So,
1: Google taught me well.
0: yeah, so you know, I think
1: it is useful.
0: Someone, I think, as Google has a bright future, we should promote them
1: We should
0: a little
1: invest.
0: bit. Maybe we should give them
1: Invest what we don't have.
0: Maybe we should give them an advert on the show. Oh shit, we just did. Where are we going
1: Next,
0: next?
1: we're going back to the US. Another song about Friday. This one is called Friday Night or Friday Night, August the 14th. I'm not sure what's the official name of the song. By the Detroit funk band Funkadelic. It's from their album Free Your Mind and Your Ass Will Follow. It was released in 1970, an album that they tried to do. To record while being on acid.
0: Did they?
1: That's what I read. That was the purpose. Like, let's see if we can make a complete album while being on acid.
0: It kind of sounds.
1: It explains some stuff.
0: It does, but they're still the very, you know, they're kind of together and untogether simultaneously, which I think is was Funkadelic's specialty, to be super loose. But still, they have the funk. Anyway,
1: let's hear them.
0: Let's hear them.

0: I love the way the drums space out in Echo Land on that. Once, a long time ago, I had a club night in London with a friend. Our club was called Hijack. We didn't continue it past September 2000. When was September the 11th? 2001?
1: Yes.
0: Or 2000?
1: 2001, I think.
0: Probably. Yeah. Anyway, we'd already stopped the Hijack before that. But on one of the evenings, I played that, and someone came up to me, and they were like, "This is the best song ever! It's amazing that you played that!" That's my story, anyway.
1: Let's hope someone will write it on our website as a comment.
0: Right? Or our Instagram page.
1: Yeah, so promote those.
0: Mm-hmm. Begilufin Radio on Instagram. You can see all of our lovely flyers. You can find links to like the 2,000 previous shows we've done, or at least 200. And it's a riot. And you'll love it. So, Radio Begilufin. Oh, no, Begilufin Radio? Radio Begilufin, one of the two, Instagram. And it's a fun fair for the ears.
1: And on the P-Radio website, of course, you can just leave a comment, say how great the music was.
0: Mm-hmm. Yeah, I might do that once we're finished. But we're at the end of another show.
1: Yeah.
0: I think we're kind of... I don't know if I've got enough Days of the Week songs for another theme, so we need to come up with a whole...
1: It will be a challenge.
0: And we didn't have a Tuesday.
1: And no Thursday.
0: Yeah, I do have a Thursday, but it didn't fit. Sometimes the puzzle pieces just don't fit, and so you can't play it until the end of the year when we have our spare part show. But it was a long week. And 1 week in an hour. So it's a pretty short week, actually. So we'll be back in a couple of weeks with a mysterious theme which we ourselves don't have any knowledge of right now. So thanks for listening. And have we queued up our exit music?
1: Of course.
0: Then this is Gilberto Gil from 1968 with Sunday in the Park, otherwise known to Brazilians as Domingo no Parque. And it's about a murder in a fun fair, from what I read.
1: Let's hear it.
0: Bye-bye.

0: love and pleasure. 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
0: The brain.
2: Music.
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0: Pleasure.
1: Music. Okay.
3: Eh oui.
2: Music. Okay.

0: The end of history. 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
1: Grenzpunkt 0. 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
4: We have already talked about the imaginable and the unimaginable, about time, and what left the deepest impression on me was the contrast between normality of the place today and the abnormality of everything that happened in the Warsaw ghetto. When we entered the area where the Warsaw Ghetto once was, we saw green grass and ordinary apartment building, and people just going on about their everyday lives. Except for a memorial, nothing in the surroundings revealed the horror of what happened here. Most of us had already known about the ghetto, the uprising and the Holocaust. Many of us knew the dates, the numbers and the facts. But there was still a distance. The past and the present, the unimaginable and the ordinary, seemed like two separate realities. That made me wonder, does the normality of our everyday life made it impossible to understand the past? We are often told that we should learn from history, but how can we truly learn from something if it is an alternate reality, if it is something disconnected from the world we live in? Maybe this is the real mission of history, not to simply tell us what happened, but to build a bridge across the abyss that separates the past from the present, the imaginable from the unimaginable. To make us realize that places like the Warsaw Ghetto did not exist in another world, that they existed in the same reality we inhabit today. Maybe the mission of history is to give the unimaginable a place in our world. Maybe to learn from the past we must recognize that the unimaginable happened here, where people now simply walk, eat, and live our daily lives. But now Danilo will tell us more about the archaeology of the Warsaw Ghetto.
5: Archaeology was probably the most surprising part of all our search. It's amazing what the basement of Old Murano became another layer under the ground and were forgotten for many years. Before this project, I had already studied the history of the ghetto, because I have been living in Warsaw for almost a year. I was interested it's still left today, and what we can still see in the modern city. There are remains of old buildings, marks on the street showing where the ghetto wall once stood, and many memorials and monuments. I was especially surprised to learn that many green areas without buildings have the remains of historic Warsaw under the ground. In our opinion, it's very important to continue archaeological research like the one we saw during the project. We should study these places, show people what here in the past, and organize projects like ours. This helps people learn more about these important places and keep their memory alive.

Did you get physically attacked? Did you get threatened? Perhaps the attacker thought that you are politically leftist, punk or anti-fascist. Simply non-right side. Or as a person with immigration background. Did they label you as a Muslim or Jewish or queer or as disabled person? Are you worried about a potential right-wing attack on your boyfriend, girlfriend? Would you like to know how the best way to get supported? Have you witnessed a suspect right-wing attack? Have you questioned how to handle it in the best way? You're not alone. Online consulting for victims of the right-wing violence supports you. Simply go to the mobilopferberatung.de, click on online consulting and write a request. You can get a quick advice or chat in two languages, German and English, and it's possible as well to write an email in other languages.

0: Das war Talal Ras El Jabal von Taura und Eva.
1: Wie genau ging die Affäre mit deinem Sohn zu Ende?
2: Ja, vielleicht for women as well as for men, but I think men have on a different level shame.
3: Yeah.
2: Because as women, I think we are allowed to talk about our shame, but men are not.
4: Kill you.
5: Shame is only washed by blood.
3: That's what they say, no?
2: Really?
3: Yeah. Lion are an sharaf al rafi'i
2: min al
3: adha.
2: But sharaf is honor. Yeah. Not shame.
3: Yeah, but like this is it. When you lose your honor, you are ashamed.
2: Ah.
3: And that's why shame driven is like.
5: Ah. Shame on you.
2: Stimmt. I get it. Maybe Abstand? I don't know. If I would ask for a distance or both, I don't know. I think I would apologize so many times because I would feel like I have the power, like the power dynamic is in my favor, I would say, if it's my son, especially if they're like not adults. Yes, and I think I would try to focus so much on them because I feel I would be the perpetrator, like they would be the victim of me because I'm the mother, right? I mean, interesting, I feel like most self-harm is associated with shame, right?
6: Yeah.
2: Even rage towards other people, I think it's also rooted in shame. Like towards yourself, yeah.
6: True.
7: Das sieht so aus wie ein Stäbchen. Oha. Das sieht so gold aus und hat was Blaues in der Mitte, wie ein Stein. Das kann man in der Haare machen.
6: I think I would, like, disgust myself. Or, like, I don't know. I think it would... I would start to have really weird feelings against myself or about myself. And I think I don't know even if I would go to therapy because I would be so ashamed. And I don't know. Or I would be angry. Like, I think it would be a very strong emotion. Either don't talk about it or like Selbstverletzung. Yeah.
2: Self-harm.
6: Yeah. I think I might have thought I don't like them, but I don't think I actually thought I want to kill them. I think I really depended on them, and I also like loved them. I was angry at them, but I think I never actively thought I want to kill them. Hurt, maybe yes.
8: Oracula, oracula, mentitas und oracula. Oracula.

0: Yes.
1: Are you recording?
0: Yes, so I grew up in a really abusive household, and I was for a very long time stalked from my father, and he even came to Leipzig to stalk us. And I was never able to stand up against him when I was a child. He also violated like my sister a lot, so I was always wanting to protect her, but I couldn't because I was like much smaller than him. And when I

he was part of a big separation in the north, because Eastern Ghouta is mainly separated between north and south, and the regime and the Russian went in the middle.

breaking them to two small places before eating them completely in a battle that took 3 months. And the main ability to do that was the frog. And since then, Abdullah became a symbol for all those Islamic sheikhs that joined the revolution or whatever, and then we discovered later that they work with Secret Service. It's not the first time. We have endless reports of people who pretend to be sheikhs and extremists and lead Al-Qaeda and ISIS and intervene like either regime or Russians.

So people from sort of Generation X and particularly baby boomers, but you know, there's a whole, there's this kind of feeling of all this disruption is abnormal and we just need to go back to how things were before. I think for people younger than that, there's much more often a sense that the whole system that the world is based on, the political economic system, whether you call that capitalism or the kind of political systems that we have, are broken and that we need much more radical change to fix them. And in the Green Party, I think that plays out in an interesting way because most people who join the Green Party are quite radical, right? They're not, you know, these aren't centrists particularly. But there's often a kind of parallel sense that you can't say the radical things because it's not really popular, or that used to be what you believed. The political common sense in the 90s was, you know, certainly in Britain and America, it was about triangulation. It's that, you know, the only way the left can win is by pretending not to be left-wing. So you might believe yourself in nationalisation. I remember talking to all the Green Party members, you'd say, well, obviously I believe in all these radical changes, but in order to win elections, we have to pretend to be much more centrist than that. Whereas the kind of common sense for the generation younger than that is often, no, those are the popular bits. You know, support for nationalisation of most things is about 70% in the UK. That's the stuff we should be talking about. And actually all the sort of what you might call eco-liberalism that the older generation want to talk about is often a lot less popular. And in a way, the more radical economic demands that often the party holds in common, but perhaps was a bit embarrassed to talk about in the past. Greens have often been afraid of being talked about because they don't like being criticised, when in fact, having the right-wing papers attack you and talk about how they hate you is a very good way to get people on the left to like you and to see, you know, these, you know, if people don't trust Greens because they think, you know, these might just be sort of middle-class Tories on bikes, as the stereotype used to run, then being in the trenches with people, being attacked by the right-wing press and continuing to speak up to them anyway is a very good way for them to see that, no, you are on their side and you're, you know, willing to take it.

0: Now we have Steve Jackson and Adam Ramsay joining us for the conversation of the success of the UK Green Party. Steve, Adam, welcome to the show.
1: Thanks for having me.
2: Hello.
3: Maybe the two of you, we are also interested and our listeners are also interested to learn more about you. So maybe Steve, you can start. Tell us more about your political background.
2: My name's Steve Jackson. I joined the Green Party actually relatively recently for how involved I've got. I joined in summer of 2024, just after the general election here. And I had been working with the Green Party for quite a while up until that point, but I had some kind of unfinished business to wrap up before I became a member. I was what I'd describe as a slightly reluctant member of the Labour Party from 2012 to 2021. I spent most of that time being very politically active across social movements in grassroots and trade union campaigns, lots of migrant justice campaigning, lots of climate justice campaigning, lots of trade union work, as I say. And I did a lot of kind of street anti-fascism stuff as well. And basically all of the political work I was doing felt very reactive. And it felt like we were always just fighting back against the latest kind of horrible thing that a local or national authority had done. As I say, I was a member of the Labour Party for some of those years, but slightly reluctantly. And it wasn't where I put my energy. But kind of around 2023, 24, I really figured that I needed to be part of a project that was building some sort of power or some serious counterpower, and got quite seriously involved in the Greens. As soon as I joined the Green Party, pretty much, I got involved in a project called Greens Organise, which I'm sure we'll go on to talk about. I was involved in setting up Greens Organise and now am one of the co-chairs. And at the start of last year as well, I got introduced to Mr. Polanski, Zach, and pretty quickly, actually, it was a bit of a whirlwind, got asked to help organize his leadership campaign, which, as Adam has outlined, ended up winning by 85%. And yeah, that was a pretty incredible experience. And now here we are today, where we're all trying to deal with the amazing, I guess, problem, which is that we've got 100,000 people that have newly joined the party. Well, more than that, that we're all trying very hard locally, regionally, and nationally to activate. And of course, we've got millions of people out there to reach.
0: Yeah, that sounds like a real challenge. Adam, can you tell us a little bit about your political background too, and how long you've been a part of the Green movement and the Green Party?
1: I grew up in rural Perthshire, which is on the edge of the Scottish Highlands, and I joined the Scottish Greens in 2001 when I was 15. And that was at the time that the anti-globalisation movement or the alter-globalisation movement was a big deal. And I suppose I was kind of reading the books and the journalism around that as I was kind of discovering my politics. I suppose I'd also grown up, my parents were environmentalists, and there were always copies of the New Scientist magazine lying around the house. So I grew up with a strong awareness of climate change and the kind of risk that posed. And I suppose my political development rapidly followed from that to a sense that the whole economic system, that capitalism was the problem. In Scotland at the time, the Scottish Parliament had just formed in 1999. A Green MSP had got elected to the Scottish Parliament. So Greens had kind of become a thing in Scotland in a way that perhaps they wouldn't have been before. And so it seemed like an obvious thing to do with that set of politics at the age of 15 to join the Scottish Greens. Over the last 25 years, my involvement has varied. At some points, I've been very intensely involved. In 2010, I set up a website along with a few other comrades called Bright Green, which is still the sort of main internal discussion site for the Green Party. I lived in Oxford for a while, where I worked for a student activist network called People and Planet, which campaigns on global justice and environmental issues. I was, you know, very involved in various social movements over the years, the student protests in 2010-11. I was student president of Edinburgh, for example, in 2008. So I've been kind of involved in social movements, student unionism back in the day, my own trade union. I'm a journalist now to some extent. And then from around 2013-14, having set up that website, I became a journalist. And my journalism and party membership have always kind of sat together, and sometimes awkwardly, and sometimes, you know, sometimes I write about the party, sometimes I've been at more arm's length distance and, you know, a member but less involved. And obviously I've been very excited by the recent development and probably, in a sense, been more actively involved, or at least commenting on the party, than I have been for some of that time when I've been more an arm's length member. But there was a period, I suppose, from about 2010 to 15, when a generation of us were very involved. We kind of developed this analysis that the party should be bolder about being left-wing, should be, you know, the thing that people knew about the Green Party was our environmentalism. And so we needed to be better at talking about what I would call our socialism, or at least the party's kind of offer to people. I often used to say to people that I had two mantras I used to say all the time back when I was, you know, really involved in organizing, so 2010 to 15. One was that most people in the country would be better off under Green Party policies, but we're absolutely never telling them that. And, you know, we need to start telling them that. And the second was that the choice in politics is to be controversial or be ignored. And the party almost always chooses the latter. I mean, if you're not willing to choose the former. And so for me, it feels like the Zap Lansky leadership campaign and the fact it tapped into that centre of the party was sort of building on that analysis that a generation of us had developed over more than a decade in the party.
3: Well, that sounds like a really long-term strategic process, but now bears the fruit kind of that you can also see now in poll numbers. Adam, would you say that there's also, I mean, you've been a member of the party for a really, really long time, and you said there was like a generation of people that were trying to kind of start off this change in the party. Would you say that there's now also, and maybe you can also add that in the number of people that have now joined the party, that there's also a generational shift now in the Green Party?
1: I think across British politics, and I think you see this across American politics as well, and a lot of Western politics, there's quite a big generational divide between people who came of age at some point in the kind of decades before the 2008 crash and those who came of age afterwards. And I see this quite easily because I'm on the cusp. I graduated in 2008, right into the financial crisis. And so for people, I'm 40 now, people older than me, there's often this kind of underlying structure of feeling that they just want to get back to the 90s, to when things were good, and to, you know, if only we could return to some kind of calm and normality and so on. So if people from sort of Generation X and particularly baby boomers, but, you know, there's this kind of feeling of all this disruption is abnormal and we just need to go back to how things were before. I think for people younger than that, there's much more often a sense that the whole system that the world is based on, the political economic system, whether you call that capitalism or the kind of political systems that we have, are broken and that we need much more radical change to fix them. And in the Green Party, I think that plays out in an interesting way because most people who join the Green Party are quite radical, right? They're not, you know, these aren't centrists particularly. But there's often a kind of parallel sense that you can't say the radical things because it's not really popular, or that used to be what you believed. The political common sense in the 90s was, you know, certainly in Britain and America, it was about triangulation. It's that, you know, the only way the left can win is by pretending not to be left-wing. So you might believe yourself in nationalisation. I remember talking to all the Green Party members. You'd say, well, obviously I believe in all these radical changes, but in order to win elections, we have to pretend to be much more centrist than that. Whereas the kind of common sense for the generation younger than that is often, no, those are the popular bits. You know, support for nationalisation of most things is about 70% in the UK. That's the stuff we should be talking about. And actually all the sort of what you might call eco-liberalism that the older generation want to talk about is often a lot less popular in a way than more radical economic demands that often the party holds in common, but perhaps was a bit embarrassed to talk about in the past.
0: That's a really interesting analysis. Obviously, all of these developments take place in a political context. And in the UK, there are some developments that, even though they are UK-specific, they still resemble a little bit some of the political developments that we witness here in Germany today. For example, the historic weakness of the British Labour Party reminds us a little bit of the German Sozialdemokratie. And also there is a surge in support for the extreme right, the party Reform in the UK. That is, yeah, Reform is even stronger in the UK than the AfD is in Germany. But we have, like, we can observe similar trends in the UK and in Germany. Steve, could you talk a little bit about how the success of the UK Greens relates to the wider political context and specifically the weakness of Labour and the surge of support for fascism?
2: Personally, I think the rise of Reform and what we can call the rise of Greens, kind of insurgent anti-establishment parties, basically indicates a massive realignment of British politics away from the established parties, the old parties, Labour and the Conservatives, You know, for about a century, every general election and most general election seats and council elections was broadly a fight between Labour and the Conservatives, with the Liberals kind of floating as a spicy third option. Now we're operating in a paradigm where Labour and the Conservatives, their popularity has completely crumbled. And we've got Reform and the Greens that are kind of in some way stepping into that space. And the reason why I put those two phenomena together is because it's not like the Greens and Reform share any or many at all similarities in terms of policy, but we do share an anti-establishment and a recent surge and a rise because people are looking away from those establishment options. And the reason they're looking away from those options is because, well, they've done such an awful job. And I think that's been the case for about four decades overall. But it's really come to a head in the last 15 years of British politics, ever since we had a Conservative Lib Dem coalition coming in, enacting sweeping austerity. And then we had 14 years of Tory rule. And just living standards have absolutely crumbled in this country because of four decades of a neoliberal paradigm and now really heavy austerity that's just crumbled our communities. Working class institutions have been shattered, like council housing is kind of a thing of the past. Working conditions have collapsed. Rents and bills have just gone through the roof. And we've really observed more recent years, particularly since the COVID pandemic, like such in-your-face stark political corruption and incompetence and lying from these political leaders. And I think the really key conjuncture for the key moment for the rise of both Reform and now in some ways the Greens, it's kind of Keir Starmer taking over the Labour Party in 2019, and it's kind of Keir Starmer becoming Prime Minister in 2024, because we had, I'm sure most of your listeners will know about Corbynism between 2015 and 19 in particular. The Labour Party was pre-socialist, or maybe you might say left social democrat. And it was really inspiring people, particularly young people. It really felt like something was changing. It really felt like there was hope and potential for a different politics. And that, you know, failed for lots of reasons. And then you had Keir Starmer come in, take over the leadership of the Labour Party on a platform where he was basically promising that he would carry on Corbynism. He had these 10 pledges over the 2 years, 2019 to 2021. This is also why I left the Labour Party, not a coincidence. He abandoned all of these promises. And then in the run-up to the 2024 general election, Labour were making all these promises, or they were rhetorically saying, things are going to be different. We are going to do better. We are going to improve your lives. But for those of us who are kind of more engaged, you're looking beneath it, and they're also refusing to offer anything. I think it was called the Ming Vase strategy. They were basically operating like, everyone just wanted the Tories gone, the Conservative Party gone, because they'd been in power for 14 years. Everyone wanted them out. And Labour were doing this so-called Ming Vase strategy, where they didn't actually offer anything on policy because they didn't want to break the vase and the kind of illusion, in my opinion, shatter. And then they've come into power and, well, nothing has changed. People's living standards haven't got better. They've done some tweaks around the edges. They put a little bit more money into specific places. But they won't borrow to invest. They will not take on corporate power. They won't take on billionaires. They won't take on oligarchs. They're cowardly, and they're tweaking around the edges. And they're doing this really uninspiring form of managerialism. And that's just a long way of saying they've done a shit job. And now people are really, they've lost trust in the political system. And, you know, Reform are spinning a narrative. They've got a charismatic leader who's got so much money and legacy media on his side that they've been shoving messages down people's throats for years. But, you know, it's not all doom and gloom, because that really represents opportunity. There's opportunity for the Green Party. There's opportunity to communicate a message of hope and kind of pragmatic steps that we can take to improve people's living conditions. That's part of the reason why we're in such an exciting moment, I think.
0: Yeah, it's really interesting. I also, when I was doing the research for this episode, I also came across the term eco-populism to describe the new way the Green Party is communicating to the public. What characterizes this eco-populism?
1: So Chantal Mouffe defines populism, who's the great theorist of populism, as any kind of political kind of rhetorical structure which creates a boundary. So it says, you know, there's a them and an us. And obviously, you know, that can be on the right. The boundary can be, you know, white people and people who aren't white, or migrants and, you know, the pure good people, citizens or whatever. But another way to construct a boundary is obviously around class. And the point that Chantal Mouffe makes is that, you know, left populism comes at particular moments when you have not just the working class struggling, but the middle class as well. And this capacity to produce, you know, she argued, kind of unity between the bourgeoisie and the working class against a quite small elite. And the oligarchization of the world, of certainly the Western world, the focus of wealth into a very small elite that's happened over the last 20 or 40 years produces the capacity for, you know, real populist moments, as she would call it. Now, obviously, you see lots of different kinds of left populism around the world. And some of those, you look at Mexico, and Almo, historically, was a sort of anti-environmentalist left populist. In, you know, I say Smer in Slovakia is a kind of, it's a sort of left populism, but it's kind of also against minorities. You know, they're quite homophobic, they're anti, they're misogynistic, but they're in favor of, you know, redistributing wealth to working class, and they're left populism in that sense. So I would see eco-populism as a category of left populism, which embraces the sort of politics of ecologism, which for me is about the environment, but it's also about the kind of ecology as an understanding of power as intersectional. So, you know, you have ecosystems of power through destruction of gender, race, class, and so on. So neo-populism is a politics which is populist in the sense it's trying to mobilize a 99% or a, you know, large chunk of the population against a small elite in a way that is inclusive of multiple genders, multiple different kinds of people, understanding of the environment and so on. And I think that that's a pretty good, you know, way to understand modern green politics, or way to do modern green politics. Don't be afraid of the boundary. Don't be afraid of saying, you know, those people are the bad guys, the people who are destroying the planet and fucking over the working class, have names and addresses, and many of those addresses are in the British Virgin Islands. And, you know, but do that in an inclusive way, in a way that, you know, builds across difference and builds solidarity across difference, and isn't about kicking down, isn't that kind of smirk kind of left populism. It's a left populism that is based on, you know, the plurality and the many, rather than a kind of homogenous single version of what it is to be us.
2: One thing that I'll kind of acknowledge is that left populism, and I've described myself as a left populist for many years, and eco-populism are slightly different things. And Zach kind of coined the expression eco-populism, not the first person to use it, but the first person to make that prominent, certainly within the Green Party of England and Wales. And I do think eco-populism is a slightly undefined concept, which is potentially a strength. If I am trying to define it, though, I think it's helpful to remember. So Zach was deputy leader of the Green Party for 3 years before he ran to be leader. Throughout those 3 years, you know, he was doing loads of public speaking, touring the country, really well known within the Green Party, not cutting through that much outside. His catchphrase, and you could ask most people in the Green Party what his catchphrase was a year ago, and they'd be able to tell you that it's, there is no environmental justice without social, racial, and economic justice. And I think as a summation of eco-populism, I think that's pretty good. I think populism is broadly about the 99% versus the 1%. And I think eco-populism has some overlap with eco-socialism, in being that it's a lens through which we see that struggle of the majority versus the minority, or of the working class versus the ruling class. It's a lens through which we see that struggle and the ways in which environmental justice and the destruction of the climate are interlinked with all of the various ways, as Adam's articulated, that the ruling class fuck us over.
3: Nice. Thank you for these very interesting perspectives, I think, on what an eco-populism could be like. I think something that's definitely resonating in Germany too is the parties and their communication often being afraid to draw boundaries and to really spark controversy, and also to link the ecological question to a like us versus them question, which kind of regards to the elite or to the powerful, and to like powerful corporations versus the people, well, most of the people that are really like suffering under the destruction of the environment or like environmental places and ecosystems. To kind of round this a little more, like every message also needs a really good messenger. And see, if you already mentioned Zach Polanski, we will also link the Instagram of Zach in our show notes so everybody can have a look, because the videos are really, really interesting pieces of message.
2: Zach's political instincts are incredibly sharp. His like ethic and the work he puts in and his energy are like insurmountable. It's incredible to witness. the way he connects with people, like one-on-one or like in-person settings in meetings or whatever, so inspiring. It's communication, social media, videos, he's a generational communicator. Like, he's one of the best communicators. You know, I've been up close with a lot of politicians. He's absolutely second to none. But I think it's important to point out the reason why stuff's going so well for the Green Party and the reason why the membership voted so overwhelmingly, like 85%, remember, 85%. It's not close. It's not like two good campaigns were run and they made good arguments and the membership made a choice. Like, that's a blowout. That's that margin. Like, I'm going to be honest, none of us expected it in the campaign team. None of us expected that margin. And the reason there's that margin is because this is where the Green Party membership is at. And the Green Party membership is there because look at the state of this country. People are so disillusioned with politics. They're crying out for leadership, crying out for people to just stand up with principles and say, yeah, political system's fucked. Yeah, like, stuff's going really, really badly. And we want to change that. And we here's our plans for changing that. And I think maybe we'll get into this a little bit more because I'm aware I've been talking for a few minutes without stopping. But the role of the leader of the Green Party, I think, is really distinct from other parties. The way Greens view leadership is really, really different. And I think the reasons for these successes, like, Zach's doing a fantastic job as one man, but it's the apparatus and the ecosystem of the party and the ground setting that people have done and the political arguments that have been won that have led to this success.
3: Yeah, that's a really interesting point. I like how you, in your answer, there's a lot about Zach. That's really, really great. But there's also a lot about the circumstances in which he's operating that's kind of enabling this steep rise, really, about through the last few months. And now you were also hinting at the organizational structure of the Greens in UK. You also founded or co-chaired the organization Greens Organize, an organizing platform within the party, which I think will be very interesting for many of the German listeners also to hear about. Maybe you can tell us more about the particularity of the Green understanding of leadership that you hinted at, and also kind of get at the organizational structure that you established that's working so well right now.
2: Yeah, thank you for that. So in the Green Party of England and Wales, which is the only one I'll kind of speak about with authority, but I do understand there's lots of similarities with Green Parties in Scotland and elsewhere in Europe. The leader of the party does not set the policy, does not decide how money is spent, does not decide who runs in elections. All of that stuff is decided by members. The leader of the Green Party, the official power that they have is they sit on two national committees, the Green Party Council and the Green Party Executive, along with a bunch of other people who are elected to those committees. They sit there along with the deputies. There's always three people in the leadership office. So at the moment, we've got Zach and two fantastic co-deputy leaders. And they sit on those committees. And in terms of their formal power, that's pretty much it. That's pretty much the only power that they've got. Of course, they have a huge platform. They have huge influence. They always have a say in the kind of campaigns the party's running, maybe might be influencing policy discussions that members are having, maybe might be influencing staffing decisions. But in terms of their formal power, that's kind of it. And I think that's a good thing, personally. And I think that lends itself to a model where the leader of the party is kind of a spokesperson and it's up to the members to do the on-the-ground stuff, make campaigns happen, to make the policy happen and to enact it and to change people's lives. And that's kind of where Greens Organize comes in some respects. So Greens Organize is a membership organization that's completely independent from, but runs in parallel with the Green Party of England and Wales. We set up Greens Organize or GO in the second half of 2024, and we launched publicly with a document called the Manchester Manifesto, which is available. If people are interested in GO, you can go to our website, greensorganize.uk, and you can read the founding document. And the way I like to summarize that founding document is that we, observing the political landscape of the UK and observing the characteristics historically and at that point of the Green Party that Adam and I have spoken about, had a vision that the Green Party needed to step into its potential and also step up to its responsibility to the people of this country and step into the opportunity of the political moment by turbocharging itself and transforming itself into a mass party of the left, a mass party of the working class, with members in every community organizing in those communities, making change and building power and organizing beyond elections. And now Greens Organize has several thousand paying members. At the moment, we have 3 members of staff. We have a steering group. I think it's fair to say we have quite a lot of influence over the party, and we've had a decent amount of influence in terms of the laying the groundwork in some ways more recently for this kind of rapid transformation of the party. And I think Adam in particular has done some really brilliant work looking at the kind of long-term history of these tendencies in the Green Party. And I think Greens organizers really, in terms of the recent history, where those arguments have been had and won and advanced.
0: We've talked a lot about the history of the Green Party and also in relation to the historic weakness of Labour. And somehow, to me, it seems a little bit that the Greens could become or replace the Labour Party in the longer run, maybe in the UK. But I think that one important difference also when talking about eco-populism compared to more classical forms of left-wing populism is that there is no clear class base for green parties, especially when compared to Labour parties. And in Germany, during the last government, we had a coalition. The Greens were in coalition with the Social Democratic Party here and the FDP. And in this period, it seems to me that one problem of the Greens was really that it was unclear what the social base of their politics were. So in opposition, this alliance of very pluralistic groups worked quite well to build up public support for the party. But as soon as they moved from opposition to policy, this class alliance somehow fell apart and wasn't able to mobilize subsistence support for the party. What are your thoughts, Adam, on this aspect, this question of the class base of the Green Party in the UK and Scotland?
1: Yeah, I mean, that's obviously a challenge, right? The Greens have, you look right across Europe, there are two kinds of Green Party, or that is tendencies across Green politics in Europe. There's a kind of eco-liberal, you might see as more middle-class tendency, and there's a kind of eco-socialist, what you might see as more working-class and flex tendency. And yeah, that's one way to understand the split in Green politics within any Green Party in Europe, but also between different Green parties across Europe. And I think that one way to understand what's happened, the UK's Green parties, both Scottish Greens and Green Party of New Wales, also actually the Northern Irish Greens, although that's a whole other story there, is that over the last 15, 20 years, they have gradually become more clearly eco-socialist rather than eco-liberal, growing in that direction. Obviously, the German Green Party is a story that your listeners are much more familiar with than I am, but you could argue that its eco-liberal wing is much more dominant than its equivalent in the UK parties is. And obviously, you know, as someone from that broader eco-socialist end of the party, I would argue that eco-liberalism is always going to end up with the problems and contradictions of capitalism that liberalism tends to find itself in, and therefore the political messes that produces. You know, I think that's the problem the German Greens are in, and it's a, problem that Green councils have occasionally had in the UK on the brief moments they've had power sometimes. And I think what I'd say is that the enormous growth of the Green Party things in Wales particularly, but also the growth to some extent of the Scottish Greens over the last year, has obviously been in that eco-socialist direction. So the new membership has joined in the current context and therefore is more from that. A background is more likely to have more of a class-based analysis, at least to some extent. What's also true, though, is that the mid-20th century model of, a mass working-class political party, as seen by Labour or the SDP or whatever, was based on essentially an industrial view of class. You know, our understanding of class in Britain is often based on this idea that people who work in factories are working class, people who own factories are middle class. And in a modern economy, obviously, things are a lot more complicated than that. So I suppose what I'm saying is that if you look at the actual membership of the Green Party and what they earn and how likely they are to own their house or not versus membership of any other party in the UK, the Green Party is clearly more working class than other parties. But it's true that it doesn't grow from that kind of historical understanding of class that Labour had. But the average Labour member in the UK is richer than the average Green member in the UK and has been for about 15, 20 years. That's not a new thing. And so, what people mean is that Green Party members tend to be going to university. But in a world where half the people go to university, that doesn't predict what your earnings are, right? Yeah, that's a, it's a different phenomenon. So class is complicated. And in a way, you know, when I think about what eco-populism means, for me, as I say, eco is about understanding those complexities, interconnections. So absolutely, you know, in a sense, believe in a kind of Marxist understanding of class based on relationships, means of production. But in a modern economy, the means of production are complicated. And you can't just kind of have that romanticized industrial view of the working class from the mid-20th century and apply it to 2025 UK.
0: Adam, as you described the developments over the last decades, it, and especially now in this point in time, this move towards the political mainstream, do you see the risk that by becoming sort of like a better version of the Labour Party, that the Greens lose their original mission to fight for climate justice and to fight for the environment?
1: The short answer is no. The longer answer is, you know, the thing that's destroying the planet is capitalism. And, you know, you're not going to mobilize the population to replace the capitalist system only by talking about the environment. Obviously, there is a risk that lots of sort of, you know, former Labour members are so disenchanted with the Labour Party, they join the Greens, not from a kind of radical anti-capitalist position, but, you know, who don't necessarily come with a kind of radical anti-capitalist environmentalist analysis, because the space on the British left is so wide, because Trump has gone so far to the right. You're going to have a large range of ideologies people joining the Green Party. And, you know, will all those people have the kind of radical understanding I think you need to have to really see how you can find a path away from burning the planet? Well, not all of them will, but I think that enough of them will educate the others. And I think that the party's in a much better position now to secure the kind of changes that we need in the country and the world than it was in a year ago. You know, the risk before was always just obscurity. I'll absolutely take the risk that, you know, some people don't share exactly my political vision of the world if they're on a journey with me. And I, you know, have faith in people like Greens Organise and in, you know, the kind of existing structure of the party to do what you might describe as a political education job of, you know, helping people think through how those questions interrelate. I think that's, you know, people have understood that they've, you know, joined a new political party, and while they're taking their old politics with them, you know, that's not, there's also things they're going to learn. And the other thing that's happened right across Europe that's really important over the last 20 years is that as well as Greens growing to the left, as well as more and more Greens developing a broadly anti-capitalist analysis, it's also true that a lot of the left has come to understand the environmental crisis and climate change. I always remember 15 years ago, almost exactly to the day, 16 years ago, almost to the day, I was in a cafe on St. Agnes Square with the co-leader of the Greek Greens on the day of the election that Syriza would go on to be elected at, interviewing him about why it was that the Greek Greens had joined the Syriza coalition. And he said, you know, that they'd agreed this list of 25 demands within the Green Party kind of leadership structure. They'd gone to Syriza expecting that, you know, if they got 12 of those demands agreed, then they would join. If they got less than that, they wouldn't. What Syriza said was, these are great ideas, we'll have all of them. And you know, there is, you know, whereas it is true that 50 years ago, 40 years ago, there was a kind of smokestack socialist, and also a sort of misogynist socialism, you know, this kind of the socialism of old industrial factories, you know, was often kind of pro-pollution, you know, saw that as a sign of progress, often quite macho, you know, potentially

0: is what I think is the kind of mainstream view of a large chunk of kind of the left, kind of at least the activist left population of the UK. You know, when I think about what my neighbours believe and so on, you know, they care about climate change, they care about workers' rights. Those things come together for them. They're not in conflict.
1: I think that's something that we can also connect to in Germany, definitely. I think that the German left party, since the kind of more racist part has divided itself from the left party, the people that stayed are also people that are, maybe climate change is not on the forefront of their policies always, but they're very open, definitely, to climate change and climate policy concerns, and very interested in connecting them to social policy as well as kind of, and I think the Greens in Germany are right now at a point where they need to decide where they're going to go, if they're going to kind of continue the more like green liberalist stance, or if they are going more to the direction of combining the core green policies with social policies too. But maybe if we now kind of do a little, come from the analysis and go to the messaging and more to the kind of enacting part of policies, or in the messaging part of the policies. So the UK Greens combine redistribution, anti-racism and environmentalism in their messaging. How do they combine all of these issues without losing profile? How do they manage to actually combine these, not in a way just of getting the check boxes at all of the things that people need to say now to be right and correct? But how do they kind of combine these strands into a coherent narrative that actually lands with people and maybe also reaches people more emotionally? Steve, maybe you can begin to answer.
2: So I don't think that the Green Party of England and Wales does this very well. One of the main reasons for that is that I am much more interested in what members on the ground are doing, respective staff members are putting out, like the type of conversations people are having, the type of campaign messages people are doing, the type of things people are saying when they're organising in their communities. Much more interested in that than I am interested in the party political broadcast and what Zach's saying. Because what the leader is doing is incredibly important, but I think it's the easy bit. I don't think the kind of theory of change, and I, you really wanted us to move on from analysis to how to kind of problems and messaging questions, but I think these are like integrally wrapped up in each other. And I think green theories of change, they might be compatible with socialist theories of change, but they do not posit the worker as the key agent of change in society. Like a good example of that would be looking at the Green Party of England and Wales philosophical basis. It does talk about transforming society. It does talk about democratizing, but it doesn't talk about ending capitalism, and it doesn't talk about workers. Now, I'm not saying like individual words in foundational documents are that important, but I do think that's representative of the theory of change across the party. And the other reason why I think we're not experiencing the benefits of the fact that the membership is more working class than other parties is because the membership might be, but damn, you go to a meeting, you go to a conference, like you look at who's running a local party, and like the working class are so underrepresented in those spaces. And that kind of goes across to who's creating the comms, who's crafting the comms outside of that kind of top-down level. And I think in terms of that shifting membership of the party and the kind of political paradigm shifting, I don't think that's translated into who the power holders are. And I'm interested in power holders at the local level, the bottom up. I don't think these changes have translated into who's holding power at those levels. And I think the Green Party, when we're talking about the comms combining redistribution, anti-racism, environmentalism, I don't think the Green Party has done a good job at communicating nationally, locally or regionally about anti-racism, about our anti-racist principles. I think we do talk about migration and border violence and the rights of refugees, but I don't think we talk effectively about the issues that are facing global majority people of colour in our society. And I think we could do a hell of a lot better at talking about the ways in which society is structured and the ways in which that is disadvantaging all of us, particularly those of us at the sharper ends of these phenomena. And I think we could do a lot better job of tying together these narratives. I do think Zach and others are doing a great job of telling stories that counterbalance the stories that have been told by legacy media, by Reform, by Farage. And I do think storytelling is the thing we have to do. But I think we are yet to see a particularly coherent and particularly powerful

0: powerful combination of narratives that is advancing a truly transformative vision for how we restructure societal, political, and economic relations in this country, which is what we desperately need.
1: It's very interesting. I think it's like, this is maybe also where party structure meets society, because we have that problem often in activism, that the people that have time to actually, like the actual time to be power holders at local levels and to put in the time in activism and also naturally in party organization, other people that are not struggling day to day to make ends meet, but those are mostly the people that kind of have middle class, well paid jobs, that have kind of some spare time to do some organizing beyond their work. So yeah, I think we're familiar with the problem, and if you come up with some solution, maybe let us know in the future.
0: I was perhaps being a little bit harsh on the Greens, because it is, that's absolutely, in most political spaces, party political or activist spaces, like you say, that problem is everywhere, but it doesn't mean it's not a problem, does it?
1: Definitely. And I think it's really important to think about how we can reorganize structures to make it possible for people to still be active, even if they have like limited time budgets that they can contribute.
2: But I find that this is also, as you say, Steve, a really important issue when it comes to crafting messages, because like the fact that political messaging are reaching moving fewer and fewer people is also probably an effect of this divide between the social background of people crafting messages and the ones that are supposed to be reached by them. And so this also becomes, it's not only like a political problem, but also just a practical problem of politics when it comes to mobilizing people to vote for political parties.
1: I still want to talk about one piece of messaging, though, that I think is very interesting with the UK Greens, especially in comparison to the German Greens, because the German Greens have, especially in the last coalition they were part of, they have really kind of adapted a tone against migrants that you could call kind of conservative light. So they don't put it on the forefront. They try not to talk about it too much, but when they talk about it, it's still often very much connected to security issues, to safety in Germany, to kind of making home countries more safe so people can return, to stuff like that. And I find it very interesting that Zach Polanski at least has taken a very bold stance in addressing the issue and in saying, oh, this is really, we don't have a migrant problem. It's a right that is only talking about migrants to diverge attention from real problems. And I would just be very interested in if you know maybe how this decision came about to kind of take a bold stance on this issue, which I think most people or most parties are afraid of, and also how it's working.
3: For me, there's two reasons why it was a very good idea for Zach to standing up for migrants at the center of his kind of early political messaging as he came out of the box. The first is that there is a large portion of the UK population which is absolutely horrified by and fed up with the combination of the tabloids and reform, but then also Labour sort of attacking migrants and blaming migrants for the country's problems. Yes, there is a large portion of people who, you know, believe that rhetoric. There's maybe 30-40% of people who, you know, have a basic anti-migrant position. And there's also 30-40% who do not have that position and were absolutely furious with the Labour Party for failing to stand up against that rhetoric. And so that obviously leaves a huge political space for Zach to do that. The first reason is just, you know, you're speaking to a large chunk of the population who are in that portion of people who are most likely to vote Green, the kind of most left-leaning, most progressive half of the population who are looking for someone to say that, angry that no one was. And obviously being the person doing that gives you political credit. And the second reason, and this is the thing that Greens have been afraid of in the past, is that social is a good thing in a five-party system. Just being talked about is good. And Greens have often been afraid of being talked about because they don't like being criticised, when in fact, having the right-wing papers attack you and talk about how they hate you is a very good way to get people on the left to like you. And to see, you know, these, you know, if people don't trust Greens because, you know, these might just be sort of middle-class Tories on bikes, as the stereotype used to run, then being in the trenches with people, being attacked by the right-wing press, and continuing to speak up to them anyway, is a very good way for them to see that, no, you are on their side and you're, you know, willing to take it. And the third reason is that people in general, huge numbers of voters, are very fed up with politicians who they see as saying whatever they need to say if get elected. You know, so voters hate the idea that, you know, you're saying this, you're just saying, because you know what I want, it's what I want to hear, and, you know, therefore I won't vote for you if I don't trust you. And people don't trust politics, and they're more likely to veer to the right because, you know, they're going to believe in the market or, you know, authoritarian power or whatever instead of democracy. So even people who don't like what you say are more likely to support you if they think that you're honest and you're mm-hmm. saying what you think, mm-hmm. than if they think you're just saying what they want to hear. Mm-hmm. And so, you know, even people who are minded to be concerned about migration tend to prefer a politician who says, no, I don't think that, and then gets attacked for it, because they think, well, at least they're honest and say what they think.
2: Yeah.
3: Rather than all these liars. And so, you know, it's a very effective strategy, I think, to say things that you think are true and then be attacked for saying it in a world where people think politicians are always lying and just saying whatever they think is popular. Because people will then think, well, no, when this guy says something I do believe in, I can trust him. You know, he doesn't just say it because he thinks it's popular. He's saying it because he actually means it. And so when he promises me, you know, that he's going to do this thing I do want, I can trust him on that. And therefore I might vote for him, even though I disagree about the previous thing. So yeah, I think that's very effective comms.
0: Yeah, I just want to add a couple more factors for why I think talking about migrants and refugees' rights is so important. I do agree with what Adam said. I think it's also too important to point out there's a class element. The reason why states are so insistent on managing the flow of migration is fundamentally to provide a labor force that will take up jobs in the economy, a kind of disposable and movable labor force. And there's so much interaction between the politics of class and the politics of the border. Often the people who are at the sharpest end of border violence are also the people at the sharpest end of like class hierarchies. And that presents loads of opportunities from a comms perspective. One example, a report came out recently about the pay disparities within organizations in the UK and about pay ratios. So the ratio between the lowest paid member of staff and the payment of the highest paid member of staff, normally a chief executive. And the company at the top of this list, 300, maybe that's from memory, forgive me if I'm wrong, pay ratio. Highest pay ratio is a company called Mighty, which is a massive outsourcing facilities management company, notorious for screwing over its staff and sucking money from the British state and paying it to its private boards, investors. They're also a company that runs prisons, detention centers, border patrols, immigration removal services. They're a company who hire the staff that knock on people's doors and drag them away in chains to immigration detention and then put them onto deportation flights. Like, there's so much interaction between the violence of the border and class violence. And that dovetails into the other reason why it's so important to highlight this is because migrants and refugees across Europe and in the UK are some of the most under attack communities. The conditions are so absolutely fucking abject. It's so, so important that we fight for those people's rights. And I think a similar thing is true for trans people in this country. And that's another reason why Zach and the Green Party, now having dealt with some historic poorly thinking individuals, now all around trans rights so much. And I think those are important things to highlight.
3: I think that's right. I think one way to frame both of those things is that Britain has very deep, profound crises, and the ruling class attempting to construct a series of moral panics against minorities to distract from dealing with those crises. It's not the only reason they talk about those things, but they're reporting they're right, but that's one of the things they're doing. And lots of people see through that. A, it's important to stand up for those minorities, important in its own right. B, it's important because it's a distraction from talking about the real problems in the world and in the country and how you fix them. But see, electorally, it's a good idea because people who can see through that and want to talk about the real causes of the problems want you to do that. So they want people to say, no, stop fucking bullying trans people and migrants and get on with sorting out the actual problems of the country.
1: Well, thank you so much. These are great words to the end of our show today. Thank you so much for joining us from the UK and Scotland, Steve and Adam. It was a really interesting talk, and I think our listeners will take a lot to think about also for the development of the Greens in Germany. Thank you so much.
3: Thank you.
0: Thanks so much for having us.

waste no time. I work all day and I've been up all night. I go round the clock, 24/7, I love it. 365, I'm there, I'm always at it. Cool, I'm on it. Up, down with the top, down in the pick me up, so come get me. It's the second day upon the bands, when I'm going in, I go heavy. I'm coming up, I'm getting down, and this tank ain't running on empty. I'm up, I'm ready to go, and I need to know, are you

okay. I can't get no sleep, I don't waste no time. I work all day and I've been up all night. I go round the clock, 24/7, I love it. 365, I'm there, I'm always at it. Cool, I'm on it. Up, down with the top, down, need to pick me up, so come get me. It's the second day upon the bounce, when I'm going in, I go heavy. I'm coming up, I'm getting down, and this tank ain't running on empty. I'm up, I'm ready to go, and I need to know, are you

I can't be, I can't be, I can't be, I can't be, I can't be, I can't be, I can't be, I can't be, I can't be, I can't be, I can't be, I can't be, I can't be, I can't be, I can't be, I can't be, I can't be, I can't be, I can't be, I can't be, I can't be, I can't be, I can't be, I can't be, I can't be, I can't be, I can't be, I can't be, I can't be, I can't be, I can't be, I can't be, I can't be, I can't be, I can't be, I can't be, I can't be, I can't be, I can't be, I can't be, I can't be, I can't be, I can't be, I can't be, I can't be, I can't be, I can't be, I can't be, I can't be, I can't be, I can't be, I can't be, I can't be, I can't be, I can't be, I can't be, I can't be, I can't be, I can't be, I can't be, I can't be, I can't be, I can't be, I can't be, I can't be, I can't be, I can't be, I can't be, I can't be, I can't be, I can't be, I can't be, I can't be, I can't be, I can't be, I can't

0: 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You're trapped. There is no place for you to go.
1: 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Heute interessante Alben. 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